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Dexter Gordon, ladies and gentlemen. Old folks, Dexter Gordon. Dexter Gordon. Think about that clip.

The name of this tune is Mississippi Goddamn. And I mean every word of it. Alabama's got me so upset.

Well, every day's a beautiful day for practice, isn't it? But on this land, wow. I'm a little bit jealous at your front row seats. Yeah. So today, Matthew and I were thinking about the things that keep us from our joy, and particularly our joy in our practice. And one of the things are just these hindrances, these pesky hindrances that show up. So I'm going to talk a little bit about hindrances this morning and offer some instructions on how to work with hindrances. And also I'm going to kind of reframe hindrances because, you know, hindrance is kind of like it's a hindrance, but it's really in the context of our practice. They're really doorways into insight. And when we can reframe that, when we can reframe what we feel is something we don't want a hindrance, when we reframe it in a way that we can embrace it and we can investigate it and we can care for it and we can just be with it, it opens us up into insights about our habits of mind. They actually are kind of a signpost that point towards, look at this. This is something that you do. And does it serve you? And in that way, in that awareness, we get to make some choices. And it's not always that simple. Like if the mind is running, and we notice the mind is running, and we like think that we can just stop the mind from running because we made some choices. But as we establish the intimacy, it becomes more possible to understand how this thing called a hindrance arises, how it arises, what does it feel like in the body as it's coming in? Because there's incoming. And if you think of an extreme example like anger, anger is rolling. It's not like all of a sudden we're just angry. You know, it rolls in the body in a certain kind of way. And a lot of times we're just not aware of the signpost that it's arriving. But as we watch it, we can become more intimate and gain an understanding of what it feels like in the body when these things are rolling in on us. And many times we can make some choices. In fact, in the Satipatthana Sutta, which is translated by Venerable Anālio, a monk who is just such an incredible scholar, the direct path to liberation. When an unwholesome state is present, abandon it. And prevent an unwholesome state from arriving. And when a wholesome state is present, sustain it. And also invite a wholesome mind state to arrive. We have this kind of agency. So I'm going to invite you right now to settle in, to settle into your practice.
There's no need to watch me. Allow your awareness to go into your inner terrain rather than outward. And I'm also going to invite you, as I have done throughout the retreat so far, to notice the arising and passing away of sensation in your body as you hear my words, as you listen to my tone, and to really move away so much from this habitual cognitive way of taking in information and feel into the felt sense of what is arising in your body. So my invitation is for you to climb down from the tower of the mind and allow my words to be like water that just fall on the surface of your skin and absorb the meaning through the pores of your body. Feel where the vibration of sound lands within you and honor that place with kind attention. The time that we spend in this inner terrain is like a spotlight, and it mirrors how we move through the world.

When we engage in intentional stillness, we're actually placed before the movie theater of our life. And we're offered a magnified view of our habits and tendencies. So the play this morning is going to be to play with the hindrances. To not push them away, but to allow ourselves to be curious, to be amused as we notice some of the absurdities that even show up in our minds. So, you know, I looked up some of the definitions of hindrance in the dictionary, and these are some of them. A state of being interfered with or held back. Something that slows the progress down. An impediment. And, you know, these are all okay. I don't know how helpful it is for our practice to, and of course, hindrance is just a translation, an English translation of a Pali word. I believe in Pali, which I really don't know the word in Pali, that it probably, as most Pali words, means so much more. But I'd like to shift our perspective of it from as a mind state that blocks presence and shift it towards understanding the experience as an indication of our habitual mind states. When we shift that, hindrances then become messengers of awareness, and we can embrace them and see them as shuttling in awareness, information, insight. You know, most things really depend on our perspective, how we receive them. So I see the hindrances as doorways of transformation that lead to greater awareness. They point to our predominant mental tendencies, but they also offer us opportunities to examine our ways of seeing. When we're able to take them in, when we're able to be with them, they allow us to examine our ways of being, our ways of perceiving, to notice where we grasp, where we crave, where we cling and push away, where we numb out, or become bored or restless, and where we have doubt in our lives and in our practice. Where we have feelings of uncertainty, hesitancy, suspicion. We can notice confusion and insecurity. All of these things become present when we're able to turn towards these, these elements that we call hindrances. So the Buddha outlined 5 unwholesome mind states to be aware of. Sense desire, clinging. You know, when we're having some good fantasy, when we're in our meditation, we've slid off of the focus of our attention, the breath, sound, sensations. And we've slid into, you know, some juicy thoughts, and we just want to stay with them. And we just kind of
clinging on to them, sense desire. And the opposite of that, but is kind of the same, it's the other side of the same coin, is ill will, the aversion. That's the second hindrance. And then there's heaviness of body and or dullness of mind. That's called, I love this because I never used these terms ever in my life until I started practicing. And they're called sloth and torpor. These are the states that drag us into inertia, into sleepiness, and boredom. And also they can drag us into depression. And the opposite side of that coin is restlessness, worry, anxiety, the abundance of too much energy, the flightiness of mind that hops and jumps from one object or story to another. And the fifth hindrance is the presence of uncertainty, of doubt, of hesitation. And, you know, it's so important to be able to identify where you are in your practice with what hindrance is showing up. So it's so important to be able to identify, oh, you know, I'm feeling restlessness, or I'm feeling like, you know, I'm pushing away, I'm feeling like ill will. And so, you know, like early in my practice, I tried to memorize them like you memorize the multiplication tables when you're in elementary school. And I created a little jingle to help me remember what the five hindrances are. And it's yes, no, stop, go. Maybe so, or maybe not. So yes is for, you know, sense desire, clinging, wanting. No is pushing away, ill will. Stop is sleepiness, heaviness of body. Go is restlessness. And maybe so is doubt. And that really helped me to remember and to be able to identify what hindrance is showing up. But I mean, get down the line, it's equally as important to know when the hindrances are not there. Now we're talking about joy, you know. So whether we come to our practice with a preconceived notion of what we are supposed to be doing on the cushion or not, the undertow is always going to be, I am wanting to calm the mind. It's always going to be that. We just don't want to grasp onto it. The moment we recognize that the hindrances are absent, amazing joy, it opens a channel for amazing joy to show up. And joy is the doorway to tranquility. Joy is the doorway to tranquility. So it is incredibly important in our practice and in our lives, because it is the medicine that allows us to deal with what shows up in the world that can be so terribly hard. So when we shift our outlook of these mind states from seeing them as blockages and adjust our perspective to see them as doorways that illuminate our tendencies towards distraction, we open up to insight and remove ourselves from the trance. We break the spell of conditioning.
or we're more capable of it. And of course, it takes time, because intimacy takes time. You know, knowing this is what anger feels like as it's rumbling in. This is what joy feels like as it's rumbling in. It takes time to really see the patterns in our mind, heart. So by turning our awareness to the hindrance itself and allowing it to be the object of focus, so rather than pushing it away, we turn our mind towards it and allow it to be the object. We bring investigation, we bring curiosity to it. And it's not a intellectual, conceptual, you know, that's one of the things that we are doing in our practice. We're moving from this conceptual way of seeing the world into the internal felt sense of how we're experiencing. So when we investigate a hindrance that has shown up, we want to drop down into the body. You know, it's not like, I'm feeling confused. Well, you know, I wonder why I'm feeling confused. Well, you know, yesterday I was doing this and then that. It's not that at all. Every thought has a corresponding body sensation. Every thought. And many times the sensation begins to arrive before the thought shows up. So when we are investigating, we are dropping down into the body and noticing where we're holding it. Anxiety in my throat, in shaking in my body, in tension. I'm holding myself tight. My shoulders have risen up to my ears. We notice that, and then we apply a beautiful quality. We apply the tools that we've learned, the medicine that we've been cultivating in our practice. We apply loving kindness. We apply care. We apply compassion. Oh, honey, it's okay. It's okay. We treat ourselves like we would treat a child who fell and scraped their knees. We wouldn't push them away. We would say, oh, honey, come here. Let me hold you. This is how we work with our hindrances when they show up. You know, pushing them away only makes them come back harder because, like I said earlier, where the mind goes, the energy flows. And so if we're going into an aversive state because something has shown up that we don't want, then it's going to, like, we're feeding it. We're feeding it. But if we are just taking care of the body and noticing where this resides in the body, it's a different kind of attention. We've turned our attention to our heart, to our mind heart. And we enter into a realm of really deepened intimacy. So turning our awareness towards the hindrance is to uncover its nature. The deeper our interest in inquiry, the more we are capable of delving below the surface to become more aware
of what underlies the distraction, to find the root of its origin, not intellectually, but in the body and the place it arises from. So I'm gonna guide you into a meditation now. And invite you to find a posture where you are holding nothing in your body. So if you find yourself sitting in lotus position and you're holding your knees, if you're feeling tension in your back, I'm inviting you to find a way to take care of your knees so that you are holding nothing

bring your awareness to the foundation of your posture. If you're laying down, it would be the whole side that is touching a surface. If you're seated, it would be all the points of the body that are resting on a surface. The soles of the feet, the backs of the thighs, the buttocks. If you're in a chair and you're resting in the back, it'll be the back resting against the backrest of the chair. And although we're not going to begin with the breath or with whatever your object of focus is, but right now, I want to invite you to oxygenate the body with three deep breaths at your own pace. Feel the lungs all the way up and let it out slow and long and complete where the navel reaches back towards the spine. And imagine the release of any residual tension in the body. Be aware that the surface that you're resting on, whatever it may be, is ultimately the earth holding you. If the soles of your feet are pressed against the earth, sense into a feeling of an energy exchange, as you are nature. You are not disconnected from the earth. And as you breathe naturally and normally, doing nothing to alter your breath now, simply notice the breath just as it is, and allow the breath to rise up through your lower extremities, seeking out any places of tightness or holding that's hidden or apparent, and breathe spaciousness there. Take your time. We're only in the lower part of the body, up to the knees. And now come into the thighs. Allow the flesh of the thighs to spread across the surface of your foundation, of the earth, like water flowing. Just release it all there. And notice the sensation or feeling of release. Honor it. And the hips, let them spread too.

And as you come into the torso, allow the spine to grow long to the extent that is good for your body. And notice what happens with the rib cage and with the heart and with the sternum. Breathe spaciousness there, deep breaths of spaciousness.

consciousness. It's as though the torso has lifted up out of the pelvis. Or if you're laying down, as though it has just slid away. Notice the breath in the belly and how the navel floats into the center of the room or towards the sky and retracts back towards the spine. You need do nothing. But yield to the body's intelligence. If it's comfortable for you, perhaps place the hands on the lower abdomen and understand that this is the real brain. This is where we metabolize emotion. This is where the felt sense arises from. This is where we know we're in danger. It comes from this brain. Somehow things got inverted. I put the brain at the top of the head. Let's always remember this sacred part in the center of our body. Now I invite you to come into the shoulders and allow the fingers of gravity to draw the shoulders down towards the earth or down towards your hips. Or if you're laying, to have the shoulders simply sink down towards the earth, opening the heart even further. And continue to be aware of the breath.

Now come into the jaw. Note, this can be a very secretive place of hidden tension. Perhaps part the lips slightly and draw them back together, barely touching. The tongue may be tucked gently behind the upper teeth, or it may be resting in the bed of the mouth. The eyes are nestled down into their sockets, resting. Draw the eyebrows up towards the hairline just for a second and exhale them back down. Let them fall. And the skin of the face and the scalp, the flesh of the whole body rest on the architecture of your frame like a soft cloth. And finally, notice the hands. Release any clutching, any tension in the finger joints. And bring your awareness to the breath.

And this is where the observation begins. Whatever your focus may be, the breath, the sounds around you, or sensations in the body, the mind is surely to deviate and begin what it does, what it was meant to do. Notice what shows up. Allow each thought to be like a leaf floating down a stream, and you are sitting on the bank, looking straight ahead, not anticipating its arrival, not following it as it passes you. It's just simply noticing, offering it no particular attention. And when you have completed that investigation and notice the leaf is floating by very, very, very gently, incline the mind back towards your object of focus.

And there's always the possibility of sticky kind of thoughts arising. Those that return again and again, knocking on the door of your attention. Okay. Turn your attention there. Drop down into the body. Notice what sensations have arisen with that thought. Offer it loving kindness and care. That may be all it's asking for. Sometimes it may require the placement of a hand on that part of the body. Sometimes it may need some soothing words. Oh, sweetie. Oh, it's okay. And sometimes it just may need that very few seconds of attention. And again, gently, ever so gently, incline the mind back towards your object of focus. No activation. No urgency. In this way, we begin to understand the connection between our thoughts and the body. And through the intimacy developed from this playful practice, we can even begin to notice when a particular thought is about to arise. And it's possible to then just simply abandon it. But all faults are not unpleasant. Some of them are so wonderful, so full of love and memories of joy and good experiences. We treat these differently. Never do we remain in the story. Never. We drop the storyline that's so juicy that we would love to cling on to. We drop the story and we drop into the body. And we find where that pleasant, joyful, funny, beautiful quality resides within us. And we offer it all of our attention. It is our new object. What does it feel like to have joy? Where does it reside? Where the attention goes, the energy flows. And that energy has great potential to continue to grow. Into a place of tranquility.
I'm telling you that not for you to grasp onto it. But sometimes we can actually generate a beautiful thought and go through that process to enliven our practice. But it's never in the story. Never. The practice is in the body.

So this morning, continue to practice in this way, finding joy in the playground of the mind and the body.

0: And remember, as you practice, it is as important to bring your awareness to the times when the hindrances are absent as it is to recognizing when they're present. You know, the brain is very busy. I can imagine, I know for myself, my brain, my thinking gets really tired sometimes. You know, sometimes I just get so full that I just can't focus anymore. So just like our cell phones needed that rest, I bet our brain wants to rest as well. And so we're offering our thoughts and the constant flow of energy and information some kindness when we practice and we allow ourselves to just sink down into calming the mind. So really notice when the mind is calm, even if it's just for a few seconds. Turn your attention fully to that calmness. Become familiar with it. Become intimate with it. And just like anything that you give your attention to, it comes back. It wants to come back.
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3: So lesson number two is relativity. Lesson number one having been the opposites in this course on cosmologic or cosmic gamesmanship. We were discussing the fact this morning that any manifestation of energy needs an opposition. In other words, nothing happens. There is no motion. There is no possibility of energy unless there is something opposing it. There is no dancing except on a floor against which you can push and move. And so I pointed out, therefore, the sense of self depends entirely on the sensation of there being something other. But that this is a kind of a maya, in other words, the general feeling that one side is definitively split off from and separate from the other, is an illusion. But nevertheless, there is the opposition between energy and inertia, motion and stillness, is something that, as it were, is the bifurcation or two aspects of a single process. And you know it's a single process because they can't do without each other. If they could do without each other, then it would be a divided process. Radically divided, split down the middle. But as it is, the interdependence of these two sides of things, or two ways of looking at things, shows that there is something in common between the two. And to understand this is the essential key to living in a sane way. Because if you're insane, you're split up. An idiot, you know, the word Greek idiotis means private, purely private. isolated, out of communication, out of relationship. And so this is a way of saying that insanity is a lack of awareness of relativity, because all existence is relationship. Now, if we can take a very fundamental illustration of this, I want you to imagine a universe in which all that there exists is one ball. This ball will, of course, have to be floating in space, because if there is no space outside the ball, nobody knows that it's a ball. There's no possibility of a ball which has no space beyond it, because then the ball itself, the solid material of the ball, would be all that there was, and there would be nothing outside it. So there would be no way of defining it as a ball. So there has to be, our universe, one ball in space, and the space outside the ball, furthermore, must be regarded as depending upon the existence of the ball. The ball and a space go together. Now then, however, there is no way of telling what this ball is doing, whether it's moving or whether it is still. It could be roaring through this space at thousands of miles an hour, and there'd be no way of proving it. There'd be no air friction upon it. There would be nothing relatively stable with which its movement could be compared and against which it could be measured. So this ball has no energy. It can't even be said to be still. It can't be said to be in motion. And of course, this is the situation of the universe as a whole. In the beginning, one of the things that God said before the Bible started, the first thing according to the Bible was, let there be light. But actually, there were several former pronouncements, one of which was, you've got to draw the line somewhere, and the other was, have a ball. And this is why most objects of celestial existence are spherical. Don't you think it's very odd to be living on a spherical rock revolving round an enormous spherical fire? This is weird. Wake up and find yourself in that situation. So, he said, have a ball. Now, this is the fundamental situation. The universe as a whole is presumably some kind of ball. It's curved space, and there it is. And nothing can be said about the whole universe as to whether it is moving or whether it is still. It's neither. That's why the Hindus, in trying to make some indication of the ultimate reality, say it is not this, it is not that. It is not one thing, it's not the other. It doesn't exist, it doesn't not exist. It doesn't both exist and not exist. It doesn't neither exist nor not exist. So you can't say anything about it. Your tongue is tied up. That's why it is said in the Mumankan, which is a great Zen text, that when you've attained enlightenment, you're like a dumb man who's had a marvelous dream. Everybody who's had a marvelous dream wants to tell everybody about it. But if you're dumb, you can't say a thing. So in the same way, the moment you realize that you are one with all that there is, well, it's this fundamental ball. And you can't say anything about it, because it isn't moving, it isn't not moving. You can't think about it. Because, and the reason you can't think about it is not because it exceeds you. It's because it is you. You can't get at it, like you can't bite your own teeth. So then, if we introduce two balls into our cosmos, then we can say something about motion, because it is apparent that they can approach each other or get away from each other. But no one can say which one is doing it or whether both are doing it, because there is no way of determining it. One may be still and the other moving to it or away from it. Both may be moving towards each other or away from each other, but there is no way of saying which one starts. And furthermore, they can only move with respect to each other in a straight line. They have no possibility of moving on a surface. They have defined linear motion. Now we will introduce three balls into our system, and suddenly we find not only that they can move on a surface with respect to each other, but also that there's going to be a little fight started. Because if two balls stay together at a constant space apart, and one ball appears to approach them or to recede from them, well, here is a problem. Are the two standing still and the one likes them or doesn't like them, so moves closer away, or is the one standing still and the two moving towards it or away from it? Well, there's only one way in this thing of deciding. Two balls that stay together constitute a majority. And according to the majority vote, they will decide whether they are moving away from the other one or approaching it, or whether it is standing still or whatever. Now then, the third ball, of course, can lick them by joining them. It can always stay, if it wants to, at a constant space from the other two, unless they break up and go off in different directions. So long as they stay together, it can stay with them, and then we are back to the original situation because no one is moving at all, however much they move. Because the three constitute now one constellation, one triangle. All right, introduce a fourth ball. Now we have the possibility of motion in three dimensions. And you would say, well, now this is good because we've got an umpire. Somebody who stands at the distance of objectivity and looks down upon those three balls and will decide which of them are moving and which of them are still. Very good, but the problem is, which one of them is the fourth? Who's the umpire? Everyone is in a position of a third dimension to the other three. So everyone is both involved in the game of three and could be the external observer who is the umpire of what the three are doing. Now that is exactly your situation as being sensing yourself as an external observer of the world. And this is a simple basic principle in terms of which all bodies in the cosmos may be understood. It's simply nothing but a multiplication of this situation. It's complicated, yes, so that you have to scratch your head to think about it, but it all reduces down to this fundamental mutual motion of balls. So you see from this, what is the meaning of relativity? So, none of the balls, incidentally, have such a thing as a true position. Because the position of any one of the four is where it seems to be from the different points of view of each member of the group. The members of the group can get together and agree upon a theoretical positioning of the balls, but they can never directly see all of the balls, including the one that's looking, in this theoretical position, just in the same way as you have a theoretical idea of the dimensions of a room, which would correspond to an architect's ground plan and elevation. And you would say, you know that that corner up there is a right angle, although you see it as an obtuse angle. Now this agreement as to what are the true positions of things is very important, because upon such agreement depends all possibilities of human communication. We have to have a standard of what is north, south, east, and west, of what is a unit of measure, of what languages and what words or what noises are to mean what experiences. And by constructing this conventional standard of measures, we are able to agree with each other. But one must see at the same time that this is a convention. There is no reason for driving on the right side of the road rather than the left, except that everybody must agree what side they're going to drive on. One isn't really preferable to the other. The point is to agree. So when we agree about certain social conventions, whether they be legal or moral or descriptional, aesthetic, whatever they are, they are a construct, they are an abstraction. And nobody let's say they're an abstraction, and this abstraction is never directly perceived, just as you cannot possibly go up to the ceiling to a position where you can see the whole floor as a rectilinear pattern as it would be drawn in an architect's blueprint. Your vision will always be distorted. If by distortion you mean departure from the blueprint. So then, except in terms of some sort of convention of this kind, there is no such thing as the true position of the four balls in space. Because you must always ask, when you ask about truth, truth for whom? Or truth in relation to what standards? Now you see, when we measure something by inches, inch numbered one is the same length as the inch numbered two, three, four, etc. When we measure things by the clock is a circle regularly divided into 360 or multiples thereof degrees. But I've often wondered whether it wouldn't be interesting to have elliptical clocks or Mae West-shaped clocks, so that certain times of the day would go faster than others or slower than others. It might be very convenient to have the evening to last longer, slow time down for the evening, you see, speed it up at some other time. Why not? But you see, we try to fit everything into an ideal of regularity. Now the next point is that if relationship is existence, we are going to discover from this that the existence of any identifiable thing or event in the whole cosmos depends upon, and in an opposite sense is responsible for, the existence of everything else. But to do that, we've got to understand another image, which I will illustrate with the parable of a rainbow. Now, you know there's an old philosophical conundrum. If a tree falls in a forest and there is nobody around to hear it, does it make a noise? This is a very simple problem, but it has been discussed in ways that make it very confusing. A noise is a neurological experience caused by a vibration of air interacting with an eardrum and an auditory nervous system. So therefore, obviously, when the tree falls, it will set up a vibration in the air But if this vibration in the air does not pulsate upon an eardrum, there will be no noise. You can see it in a simpler way. What will happen if I hit a skinless drum? There will be a hit but no sound, because the drum has no skin. So if there is no eardrum, the vibrations in the air will not make a noise. I don't need to introduce, to prove this, any spookery about mind as distinct from matter or anything like that. It's quite straightforward. But now let's take the somewhat more subtle case of seeing a rainbow. To perceive a rainbow, there must be three variables present, three factors. There must A, be the sun. B, there must be moisture in the atmosphere. And funnily enough, C, there must be an observer. At a certain angle relative to the angle of the sun and the moisture. The observer will, in other words, be standing. Shall we say, on a straight line between the sun and the body of moisture, and what will then appear to be the center of the rainbow. That's why the side of a rainbow is always off to one side. You never see this, the side of a rainbow directly in front of you. So the position of a rainbow differs for every observer. Just in the same way as that the position of this table differs for each one of you in the room. Depends where you're sitting as to where you see it. Now, the trouble with this illustration is that a rainbow is a rather diaphanous thing, and we tend to accord it a rather low reality status. And yet it fulfills all the requirements necessary for a genuinely existent thing. Oh, it's true, you can't grab hold of it. But neither can you grab hold of the moon, at least not yet. Now, it has these criteria. It isn't a hallucination, because everybody standing around will curse and swear, and they see that at such and such a time and place they veritably do see this rainbow. So it's not like a ghost or a hallucination. But everybody sees it in a slightly different place. And you see, if there were no sun shining, there would be no rainbow. If there were no moisture in the atmosphere, there would be no rainbow. But let us suppose that the sun is shining and there is moisture in the atmosphere, but nobody is around. We'd only say with great reluctance that there would be no rainbow, because that way of looking at things upholds a particular mythology of the world. The world is something independent of us. This is the great superstition of Western culture, that the world is independent of you, that you don't make any difference to it. It's just something into which you come, and it's going along and along and along, and you come in and you look in the box and say, well, that's the way it is, and then they kick you out again. But now let's set up the situation in another way. Let's suppose the sun is shining out on the ocean somewhere, and I'm on a ship, and I could look over there and I say, my goodness, isn't this a nice day? If there was some moisture right over there, we would have a rainbow. And everybody says, well, there isn't one. It just does not truly exist that there is a rainbow. All right, the sun is shining out on the ocean and there is some moisture. If there were a ship sailing near it so that there could be someone to see, there would be a rainbow. Now, in these two situations, they are both exactly the same.

But it's all the same thing. Touch is a sensation as if your finger ends were full of millions of little eyes. Every nerve end, an eye. And they close around this and they find it is not transparent. Here is a limit. Here is something we don't go through. But that's exactly the same as when you see with these eyes here. You don't see through something. So then, the physical world responding to the sense of touch. I mean, it's another way of saying the table would not be hard and is not hard except when touched. It is the touch that evokes the hardness in the table. When it is not touched, it's not soft, it's not hard. It has no quality at all. Nothing which is not in relation to us has any existence, or, I will add, in relation to some other kind of responsive creature. Just in the same way that when light energy goes out of the sun into space, the energy will only be manifested as light if there is some body outside the sun to reflect the light. Otherwise, the light does not in any way illumine the darkness of space. You must bring something into it to manifest the light in space. So a Zen poem says, the tree manifests the bodily power of the wind. The water manifests the spiritual nature of the moon. Because you see, if the wind is blowing, that is to say, an energy is moving along and there is nothing to stand in its way, the energy is not there. The energy in the situation is evoked only by something standing in its way. Then it's manifest. The water manifests the spiritual power of the moon. Why? Because in the breaking waves, the moon can be shattered into thousands of fragments, and yet it always remains one. That's its spiritual power. You wouldn't see that miracle of the moon if it weren't for the waves. And they divide it up like that. All right, you can say, it's a distortion. That's not the way the moon is. The waves are not reflecting it correctly. But that's only trying to say that things reflected in a smooth and still surface are reflected more really than things reflected in a vibrating surface. Okay, if you want to construe it that way, it's your privilege. But you can have any kind of reflector you want. So in the same way it is with you. What you see, therefore, depends on the way your senses are constructed. You have certain kinds of sense organs, and these sense organs evoke the kind of universe appropriate to them. It's not necessarily the way things are. Because there is no way that things are apart from their impact, or better, relationship with some kind of perceiver or perceiving organism. Because things are only in relation. When there is nothing to which they can relate, nothing is happening. And the so-called existence which we perceive and that to which it is related come into being together. Now, is that to say that before any living organism

existed, there wasn't any universe. Is that to say that all our knowledge of the prehistoric and geological past of the world and the cosmos before life came to it is nothing but an extrapolation? That is to say, all we are saying is that this is what would have been happening if there had been people around to see it. But since there weren't, since there was no living organism around to witness this, nothing was going on. Now, it's possible to make a very good case for that point of view. But I would like to be a little more modest and not make it quite that radical. And I would say rather this. There would never have been a universe before living beings existed unless there was going to be a creature called man. Man living in a future, say, implies in the past a certain state of affairs. In other words, this planet had to come into being with an adequate amount of temperature, oxygen, gases, everything else, food supplies, for the organism called man to exist. So let me say then, the existence of man implies a certain kind of environment, meteorological, geological, and astronomical. But the other side of this proposition is that such an environment implies man. Now, where you get two sides of a situation where they imply each other mutually, you have, in fact, a truly relational and unitary system. Well, then, therefore, the answer to this problem is that prior to the existence of any form of life, the universe at that time is dependent upon the fact that those forms of life are going to emerge. Now, this is a thing that is very difficult for us to understand, because we think of reality proceeding forward into the future, but dependent only upon the past. It's very difficult for us to see that events that we call past are dependent upon events in the future. That a lot of things would never started unless certain results were going to happen. Again, this is another of those ideas which is an affront to common sense. But there are a number of ways of showing that it's quite a sensible idea. Unless you were, if you know, you're flying an aeroplane, you leave London, you arrive in New York, you wouldn't have started out from London unless you had known in advance there was a place called New York where you could land. So in a very similar way, the energy system of the universe does not start out with certain, say, very primitive amoebic creatures until it knows that it can arrive. I don't know where it's going on beyond man, but at least it's got to get as far as man. Because if it's not going to be able to do that, it won't even start. Now, you can put this in other terms. An electric current. The electricity isn't like water. When you turn on the faucet, the water goes right down the hose and waits at the nozzle. So as soon as you turn on the nozzle, there's the water. But an electric current isn't like that. When you've got two wires,
two terminals, positive and negative. And you've got the positive one hitched up. And here's your wire. And you leave the end of that wire just an inch away from the negative terminal. There is no electric current moving. It hasn't flowed down the wire from the positive terminal so that it waits to be ready to jump. The trouble with is that electricity moves so fast we don't see these things. And you can only see it if you do it on a colossal scale. Let's supposing that we had an electric wire that was 300 million miles in length. Now we connect it at the positive end. Nothing at all happens. Connect it at the negative end. So that too can have possibility. See, that's the other terminal. Then immediately the circuit starts. But the circuit of electric current does not start until there is a place for it to arrive. See, that's the point. So in exactly the same way, it makes no difference whether the wire be something that is 180,000 miles and is traversed in 1 second, or whether it's 60 billion miles that will take a somewhat longer time. In either case, the current will not start until the receptor terminal, the minus terminal, is secured. So in this way, I would say, in just exactly the same way, life will not start up in a universe to which it really doesn't belong, in which it is can be regarded as nothing more than a stranger. So if you follow that out, you see this, that the whole existence of the universe depends on every individual. It isn't a question of how long you last, that the universe will only last as long as you do. That's not the point. The universe is much bigger than you are, and you are very small, but at this moment it depends on you. The universe is much longer than you are, and you are very short in time, but nevertheless it depends on you. The universe in the future, long after you're dead, will still be depending on the fact that you once existed. The universe in the past, existing long before you were ever thought of, still depends on the fact that one day you would exist. And it depends on each person. So, in other words, there is in everything that happens, every whole depends on every part. Because, you see, in truth, there are no parts of the universe. Parts are an abstract creation. When we think of someone or something as a part, we are quite arbitrarily cutting him off and saying, by convention, we will agree that our skins are our boundary, and therefore, since our skins do not include the whole cosmos, we are only a part of it. But there are no parts. Just as in your own, when you study your own organism, all of it's continuous. All the so-called parts flow into the others, like the motions of waves. You don't have detachable parts that you can unscrew inside you, you see? Unless you've got false teeth or something like that, then you take it out, see? But in the ordinary way, you can't unscrew parts of the human being from another. They're continuous. Well, in exactly the same way, you are continuous with this environment. And although we have been habituated to looking upon ourselves as separate things, we are no more separate from what's going on around us than each of these waves here are separate from the ocean. Or that Mount Tamalpais is separate from the planet Earth. We have great freedom of movement, so do the waves. So do the gulls floating in the air. So do the trees waving in the wind. We have a larger degree of freedom than that because we are more volatile. But we are just as much waves in the total process. It depending upon us, and we in turn depending upon it.
Now understand the meaning of there being no parts. All parts are ideas. We have an idea of a part. We chop things up and say one human being, two human beings, three human beings, and so on, and so think of it as parts. But that's not the way it works. You can see this from the most elementary neurology by understanding that it is the way you are as a living body that evokes the kind of universe that you see. It is your body which turns the sun into light, which turns it into heat, which turns water into wet and rocks into hard. And in turn, your body is one of the pulsations of nature along with the sun, the rocks, the water, etc. So there's a mutual arrangement. It creates you, or evokes you, or does you, whatever word you want to use, and at the same moment you do it, and you do all of it.

So this is why there was some kind of truth in astrology. I say this, but at the same time, I certainly don't consult astrologers and plot my life by the crude calculations of horoscopy. But if you do that, you get into endless tangles of self-deception, because it isn't accurate. But it has a principle in it. The astrologer was right. When he drew a map of your soul, he drew a crude map of the universe. He drew the universe as it was at the time and place of your birth. The universe, as it was, as seen from the point of view where you were born. And that was your soul. So your soul, you see, is not in your body. Your body is in your soul, because your soul is the entire network of relationships in terms of which you live. Your soul is the whole universe. But each one of us, as it were, is a different point in it. But all these points in it are the center. We can go way beyond Ptolemy and Copernicus now. And if we think that space is curved, every point of space is the center of the universe, because any point on a ball is the center of the sphere, of the surface. See? You can turn any point of a ball, and wherever you look at it, it's the center, isn't it? See? So in the same way, take a crystal ball in your hand, a crystal mirror. I mean a spherical mirror. Look at it, and wherever you turn it, your face will be in the middle. So in exactly the same way, every place in the universe is the middle of the universe, from a standpoint of curved space. So we go back to an entirely new Ptolemaic view of the world, beyond Copernicus. Well, not that the Earth is the Earth is the center of the universe. But every other place is also the center of the universe. There is no absolute center. So this is an astronomical way of saying, in Sanskrit, tattvamasi, you're it. Everyone is rightly the center. You may think, my mother used to say to me, you're not the only pebble on the beach. No, indeed. But in a way, everyone is the central pebble. And the feeling that you have of being the center, which turns out into selfishness and all the sort of conflict and scrapping, is nevertheless based on something true. What we do is we misinterpret it. We don't realize that everybody else is the center too. In that sense, you're not the only pebble on the beach. You're not the only center of the universe. And yet there is only one center. And that's why, who was it? I think it was St. Bonaventure who first thought up the description or the definition of God as that circle whose center is everywhere and whose circumference is nowhere. And this is a poem that I seem to remember from Alfred Noyes. Where, said the king, oh where, I have not found it. Here, said the dwarf, and music echoed here. This infinite circle hath no line to bound it. Behold its strange deep center everywhere. So this then, you see, as what I'm playing with here, is what the Buddhists call the jiji muge. That means, ji means a thing event. And you repeat it twice, so it means between thing event and thing event, muge, there is no mutual obstruction. This is called the doctrine of the mutual interpenetration of all things and events. So it would be like those lovely drawings where you take a circle
And you can play with this. It's a nice thing to play with. And you mark out 12 equal points around the circumference of the circle. Then you join every point to every other point. You get this beautiful star. And incidentally, this is the diagram of the notes of the 12 notes of the scale. Bach worked this out. And it's a lovely thing, you see. It's a beautiful star. So this is the diagram of the way it all fits together. Now, if you study that, and by study, again, I mean not just think about it, but feel it out, you will find very strange thing happening. That you will find that the present moment, with all its particularity, in which you live and are functioning now, is exactly the same thing as anything you could possibly conceive of as eternity. You will find that your limited life, and remember what I said about limits, you have to have something to push against. Your limited life, with its frustrations and with its particular problems at this instant, is the same thing as omnipotence. And that your situation in space, which is appears to be in Sausalito, California, sitting on a boat which has a rickety old thing, and miles away is China and Russia and England and Mars, Venus and everything, you know. But this particular point in space, you will find in the same way, by this law of relativity, is the same thing as infinity. Infinite space. Because it all goes together. It implies the infinite, the eternal. All the energy of the universe is implied in any tiny hair on your skin. It goes with it. Mutually implies. This is the point. Just as the kind of cosmos and atmosphere in which we live, My existence implies that kind of an environment, so the environment implies me, mutually. And it all goes together. Now, the only reason for saying this, you see, is it's really terribly obvious, but the only reason for saying it is that people don't know it. And think instead that they don't belong, that this... you know, I'm just because the parents put down the children and said, little children should be seen and not heard. You don't belong here. Like I read the other day in some paper, somebody was saying, some young person was addressing a girl and saying, he was trying to make love to her. He was trying to woo her. And she said, you won't be friends with me because you say I don't like your personality. But said, you don't have to have a personality. A personality is something you had to put on because your mother didn't love you. And you had to make up to her. Really, you don't need a personality because you're the essential thing, you see? and a personality is just a way of performing to ingratiate yourself. Well, we all do it because we put on personalities when we act like clowns and entertain the audience, put on masks, funny faces. But really and truly, the mask covers the one self that we all have, and we all know it. Only just like black and white, we are pretending to be as different as possible while remaining the same.

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1: Mini Mac checking in, and we're thankful for that. It appears that we have achieved the 7 o'clock hour, and in fact are at 7:01. My name is Thomas. The show is called Waking Life. Pardon me for one moment. 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The station from show to show is slightly different, so I'm just getting myself organized here. I am going to say that we're going to start off our show here at 99.9 FM, KUAA Salt Lake City, KUAAFM.org, with some ambient music as we do in the first 20 minutes. This is a band called Delay Tactics that we've got queued up. Three tracks from Delay Tactics, the first and third coming from an album in 2022 called Elements of Surprise. The middle track is from the band's 1980s output. I will be very brief in saying Delay Tactics originated in St. Louis. The third album, the members were all over the country, including David Udell in St. Louis, who passed recently. So I send out these three Delay Tactics songs to the memory of David Udell, a good guy, a good musician, and yeah, I'll leave it at that. Here's some music from Delay Tactics. We're starting out with Three Voices.

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2: 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Thank you, streamers, for tuning in this morning. As always, some familiar cities, if not faces and names. Thank you again. We have heard Delay Tactics times 3, Kalimba Lounge, Under the Ice, and 3 Voices. If you've heard Under the Ice, I have snuck that into a KUAA curated playlist for the mornings, so that might sound a little familiar for a track produced in St. Louis in the 1980s. Anyway, rest in peace, David. We have some Brazilian music queued up. Canto de Osana from Baden Powell is first. I'll back announce in terrible Portuguese in about 20 minutes. Thanks for tuning in to Waking Life and KUAA.

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2: 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Thanks to our streamers, several dozen strong. We appreciate you very much. Those of you traveling at the moment through the city, be safe, be kind. And if you're at home this morning, I hope it's a pleasant experience. Let's do this. We're going to back announce, as noted from a CD raid of the last few days, we heard Isley with Marvelous Things, California by the band Low. We heard Feist with One Evening, the Pernice Brothers performing There Goes the Sun, and Doves with a track called Snowden, revisiting the 2000 to 2010 era in indie music. Yesterday, a passing caught my attention. Maybe it did you as well. Tim Curry, leaving this mortal coil at age 80. I saw Rocky Horror Picture Show. Pardon the short digression here, but in a theater called The Varsity in St. Louis, as a lot of young folks did, a track called I Do the Rock would play before the film started. I'm going to play Tim Curry's I Do the Rock right now in memory of him, and a track from the Rocky Horror Picture Show soundtrack that will, I think, make sense to some of you. If you've seen it, no doubt it will. All right, so, sadness is Tim Curry, gone. Thank you for the work, sir. This is I Do the Rock.

Rest in peace, Tim Curry. Here's some newer music. Meg Louie, Miss Know-It-All. Miss Queen Know-It-All.

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2: It's chaos in the studio, folks. Chaos in the studio. I've got a announcement that came up and over the one I was going to play. So one moment, please. Let me get myself organized. And then we will be back in the swing of things here in just a quick second. Let me do this. I'm going to say that you are listening to Waking Life on KUAA 99.9 FM in Salt Lake City, KUAA.org worldwide. And yeah, so we just heard brand new music from, let's see, that was Angela Autumn with I Don't Think About You At All. Prior to that, we heard Meg Lui, L-U-I, Lou, Meg Lou, Miss Queen Know-It-All was the name of that track. And I like to find new music, as in August of 2026, new music. Prior to that, some music from the 1970s. We heard Tim Curry's I Do the Rock, followed by I'm Going Home from the Rocky Horror Picture Show. I think that got me all riled, I'll be honest with you. So let's see. I've got a bit of a station announcement to play and be right back with a little pre-announcing on some jazz.
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2: Thank you, Stephanie. All right, so we've got, let's see, Mashiah Lake queued up. Mashiah Lake is a performer in Asheville, North Carolina now, but made her home in New Orleans for quite a few years and performed with bands around there. Yeah, has work out on the web if you're interested. Mashiah Lake, the spelling is M-E-S-C-H-I-Y-A, Mashiah Lake. If you're listening online, you see that already. If you're driving around, yeah, you might want to check out her music later today, tomorrow, whenever. This is Backwater Blues, Mashiah Lake and the Little Bighorn. Seriously, Tim Curry's, that music really just, okay, here we go, Mashiah Lake.

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2: 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Again, the Tim Curry track got me all a flutter. I am sideways here. Okay, we are back, and we have heard Mashiah Lake with various backing bands. Mashiah Lake, a trad jazz performer in New Orleans for many years, now living in Asheville. We heard Up Jump the Devil, I Got It Bad and That Ain't Good, and starting off the set was Backwater Blues. So I hope you enjoyed that. We have 9 sets of music per Waking Life, and I try to make them as diverse as possible. Still trying to find the right formula now that I am just about 4 weeks into this time slot. Gonna play some funky, jammy stuff here, see if it feels good. I hope it does for you. Breakfast Club with Tall J is up at 10 o'clock, and I'm gonna highlight a couple other things you should be listening to today on KUAA after this set. But first, let's listen to some Pleiadors with the track called Farfusa.

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4: 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Reminder, Heavy Rotation will be heard with DJ Frosty from 1 to 4. Mixtape Matinee with Lavana from 4 to 7. Second Wind with Justin and John from 7 until 10 p.m. Tonight, we just heard Lotus with Year of the Jaguar, The Magic Beans checking in with Windwalker, Pigeons Playing Ping Pong, the only song with lyrics in that set, Melting Lights, and The Pleiadores with Farfusa. Jammy sets. Thoughts? Let me know. Thomas at utaharts.org. One last dip into the CD collections that were unearthed over the weekend. This was a band called Mates of State and a track called Fraud in the 80s. Let's go ahead and get right to it. Welcome, Tall J.

0: This is Thomas. Waking Life is Coming to a Close. A little sprint through the 2010s there. The last band we heard and are hearing, an Israeli band called Rock 4 and a track called Goes Around. Prior to that, Architecture in Helsinki with Heart It Races. Boise's Built to Spill with Conventional Wisdom. Hello to our Boise listeners today. And Fraud in the 80s from the band Mates of State. That takes me to the end of my show. Stick around for Tall J and Breakfast Club. I'm going to play some station announcements and head to the door.
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1: 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We're streaming online at kuaafm.org. Thank you to everybody who's hanging out with us there. I've said it before, I think I'll say it again. One of the advantages to streaming online is you get to see a real-time update of what we're playing. You don't have to wait for us to announce anything or come back or anything like that. So for today's show, I had an idea that I just decided to run with. I'm kind of doing a Throwback Thursday set, but it's a two-hour show. First 30 minutes, I'm going to be just living in the 1960s. Second 30 minutes, we'll be jumping into the 1970s. I think you're recognizing the pattern here. Top of the next hour, I'll be doing an 80s set. And then the last 30 minutes will be all tracks from the 90s. Just kind of, move through like that. Just a reminder, tomorrow's show, I'm going to be joined by Rockin' Robin and the Odd Mod, Robin and Summer. I'm very excited. They're going to be bringing in a bunch of their favorite 60s tracks. I'm going to bring in some of my own. It will be an all vinyl show, which is something that I haven't done on my show yet. I've done vinyl sets, but I haven't done the whole block all vinyl. So that's going to be a lot of fun. A lot of jumping around, running around the studio, making sure we get everything timed and recorded and, all the things. But that'll be cool. Everything you're hearing tomorrow will be out of our 45 RPM record collections, which that'll be super cool. That first track we heard there, that is The Hazards. Super, super cool, snotty version of Hey Joe, old garage rock classic. Anyway, let's get jumping back into some more music. Here's The Zombies.